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6: I'm Greg Allen, NPR's correspondent in Miami. NPR is news as it happens. An earthquake in Japan, the explosion of an oil rig in the Gulf of Mexico, a political standoff in Madison. NPR is there with reporters based in Kabul and Cairo, Tucson, Chicago, and Seattle. NPR brings you news the way you expect it. 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
10: Live from NPR News in Washington, I'm Ryland Barton. President Trump arrived in the French Alps today for the G7 Leaders Summit, where he's touting the signing of a peace deal with Iran. NPR's Franco Ordonez reports there are a lot of issues on the table, but the peace agreement's likely to dominate the talks.
11: President Trump met first with French President Emmanuel Macron and used the opportunity to tout the agreement that is intended to reopen the Strait of Hormuz.
12: I'm very happy to the deal's all signed, and the strait is already partially opened.
11: The president says the deal will ensure Iran never has a nuclear weapon and claims it will trigger an economic boon. The leaders are also expected to discuss trade, supply chain resilience, and artificial intelligence. Trump has not been as focused on the war in Ukraine, but says now that the Iran deal is finished, he will turn his focus to Ukraine. Franco Ordonez, NPR News. Evian, France.
10: Eight people are dead after a B-52 bomber crashed near Edwards Air Force Base in California. NPR's Quill Lawrence reports the plane crashed just after takeoff on what's been described as a routine test mission.
13: Base first responders rushed to the spot where the huge bomber crashed on the runway inside Edwards Air Force Base north of Los Angeles. They quickly determined the crash was unsurvivable. Authorities on base said the crew was a mix of uniformed military and civilians. The B-52 Stratofortress has been in service since the 1950s and been used in conflicts from Vietnam to today's war with Iran. It can carry nuclear or conventional weapons, up to about 70,000 pounds of them, on missions as far as nearly 9,000 miles. Air Force officials say they'll withhold personnel details until all next of kin are notified and that it could take weeks or months before an investigation determines the cause of the crash. Quill Lawrence, NPR News.
10: Shares in the rocket and satellite company SpaceX soared for a second straight trading day after Friday's record-breaking initial public offering. NPR's John Ruich has the details.
8: Shares in SpaceX started the day strong and kept heading skyward as the trading day progressed on Monday, closing up nearly 20%. That comes on top of gains of about 19% on Friday when they debuted on the NASDAQ. The company is not yet profitable, and analysts say many of its plans hinge on successfully developing and deploying a big reusable rocket called Starship, but it floated a relatively small number of shares to the public, raising a record amount of money, and demand for the shares continues to be strong. SpaceX is one of three blockbuster IPOs expected this year. The artificial intelligence giants OpenAI and Anthropic have both filed paperwork with the government to signal their intent. John Ruich, NPR News.
10: Stock markets rallied worldwide today. The S&P 500 rose more than 1.5%, and the NASDAQ jumped more than 3%. This is NPR News.
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is running riot, and there's no one passing by it to see. Come spend.

Kenny Drew Jr. at the piano from the album he did as a tribute to his dad. The album is titled Remembrance, and we heard Children's Games. I'm Tony Mowat. Welcome. Another hour of jazz together. Let's continue here with Gerald Beckett playing flute.

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That's from a great collection by Johnny Hartman. Actually, the album covers a period from 1947 to 1972, and it's called the Johnny Hartman Collection. We heard The More I See You. Before that, it was Gerald Beckett playing flutes. I'm Tony Mowat, and once again, let me welcome you and let you know how much I really enjoy being here with you, and I appreciate your listening to The Best in Jazz. Rick Hayden, John Pizzarelli up next.

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1: 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Anthropic's latest artificial intelligence models are so powerful that the U.S. government has banned their export.
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1: The U.S. Supreme Court has just weeks left in its term and a slew of high-profile cases on its docket. Decisions on birthright citizenship, mail ballots, transgender athletes, and more. What you need to know about them and the effect the decisions could have on the U.S. for years to come. Big decisions before the court, next time on 1A.
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There is more just ahead on Weeknight Jazz right after these announcements.

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1: The oyster is a huge part of coastal culture and economy in the U.S.
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0: 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We invite you to stay tuned for another hour of weeknight jazz here on South Florida's home for jazz 7 nights a week. Our host Tony Mowat will provide the tunes as weeknight jazz continues now.

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1: But what are the terms of the agreement, and what is the future of Iran's nuclear program? On the next morning edition from NPR News.
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1: At 5:42, Morning Edition continues here on 91.3 WLRN with today's episode of The 92nd Naturalist coming up next. I'm Natu Twe. Glad you could join us on this Tuesday morning. We're live and local, and we're South Florida's only NPR news source.
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3: Hi there, I'm Thane Maynard. A recent study in Nepal documented the value of pollinators to human health and the economy. In rural Nepal, almost three-quarters of the population depend directly on smallholder farming. These communities are surrounded by the food they grow and the ecosystem that supports that food. That ecosystem is the insects that pollinate the plants and the soil that nourishes it. The researchers surveyed the farms around these villages, noting which insects visited which plants. Their data shows a very strong connection to human well-being. Insects, and especially native honeybees, helped produce more than 20% of total human intake of vitamin E, vitamin A, and folate. Insects also pollinated the crops that accounted for 44% of the farmers' income. Relatively simple interventions, like planting wildflowers that give extra food for insects, providing bee nesting sites, and reducing pesticides, can help bolster insect numbers. The researchers estimate such actions could raise farmer income up to 30%. Additionally, diets would improve enough to raise 9% of the population out of nutrient deficiency.
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5: Good morning, I'm Leila Faudel. Researchers in Spain were trying to study how much space people leave when they're walking behind someone. And the scientists noticed almost everyone was veering left. They tried everything to explain why. They tested with people from different cultures, different ages, right-handers, left-handers, same results. They've been trying to figure this out for 5 years. Maybe everyone's just listening to a lot of Beyoncé, to the left, to the left. It's Morning Edition.
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0: This is Morning Edition from NPR News. I'm E. Martinez.
5: And I'm Leila Faudel. Drought is prompting some extraordinary actions along the Colorado River. Three states, led by California, are volunteering to draw less from the river this summer. Dry conditions affect people's livelihoods, from farmers to rafting companies that take tourists down the Colorado. Chris Clements with member station KNAU reports.
7: Under sandstone cliffs the color of campfire embers, river guide Lyra Thevenin, among a crowd of clients, loads her black and white raft to the gills with neon blue dry bags and coolers.
8: This is the first year that I'm officially guiding.
7: She's at Lee's Ferry, the starting point for river trips down the Grand Canyon. There's a tinge of anxiety mixed in with the spray-on sunscreen and passengers milling about on shore.
8: I've been going on trips for a long time.
7: The river level is low, about 10,000 cubic feet per second. It's among the lowest seen here since the average level in 1964. Fred Thevenin, her dad, owns Arizona Raft Adventures.
9: The water's lower and bookings are down.
7: Down by about 25%, he says, but it's unclear exactly what's causing the shift. The future worries Mark Streeter, a boatman for a different company, Grand Canyon Expeditions. He thinks lower water levels in the Colorado could one day really squeeze businesses like his.
10: The question for me, I'm 7 years into my career, what happens when it's 1,000 or 2,000 cubic feet per second lower as an average? What happens then?
7: But right now, he's got to put those big questions aside to rig boats. Commercial guides take about 22,000 people a year down the Colorado through the Grand Canyon, generating about $46 million in revenue. Trips typically take a week or more and are considered a crown jewel of whitewater and scenic adventure. At his headquarters in Flagstaff, an outfitter who supplies boats for people who go without guides is also worried.
11: My name is Scott Davis, and I'm one of the owners of Seba Adventures here in Flagstaff, Arizona.
7: Davis thinks that if the river gets low enough in the years to come, it wouldn't just damage the recreation economy. More people could get hurt on the river, too.
11: It becomes incredibly dangerous, and it becomes incredibly violent.
7: And getting injured people out of the Grand Canyon is difficult. Lower water also makes it harder for some larger motorboats to navigate.
11: For the boatmen, it's incredibly difficult and challenging.
7: In spite of everything, Davis is optimistic.
11: I have a lot of confidence in, you know, the various commercial outfitters, private trip outfitters being able to adapt. But it will change. It will change the dynamics of everything.
7: Back on the Colorado River, as blue-green water churns under the thrum of a motorboat, Dennis Smolt with Arizona Raft Adventures agrees Grand Canyon boaters are going to have to adapt.
12: Depending on what happens with the water situation, if it really does continue to drop and become more of what some people would consider to be dire, I hope that the way we change our operations is a better example for society at large.
7: Far above the river, the states that share it and the federal government are trying to come to a new agreement on how to do that, one that acknowledges the Colorado's new climate-changed reality. For NPR News, I'm Chris Clements on the Colorado River.

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1: Good morning. Not too twa with you. Thanks for making us part of your Tuesday morning. We are 91.3 WLRN, 91.5 in the Keys, and 101.9 in the Palm Beaches. Stay with us. Today's episode of Climate Connection starts now. It's 5:49.
2: I'm Dr. Anthony Lazarowitz, and this is Climate Connections. Over the past decade, more than 100,000 people in the U.S. have developed an allergy to red meat, triggered by the bite of a Lone Star tick. Unlike most ticks, which passively wait for an animal to latch onto, Lone Star ticks can identify a potential host and quickly crawl toward them.
3: I call them like a hunter tick.
2: Saravanan Tangamani is director of the SUNY Center for Vector-Borne Diseases at Upstate Medical University in New York. He says Lone Star tick saliva and red meat both contain a molecule called alpha-gal. A tick bite can transfer alpha-gal into a person's blood, which can trigger an emergency for vector-borne diseases at Upstate Medical University in New York. He says Lone Star tick saliva and red meat both contain a molecule called alpha-gal. A tick bite can transfer

swap. For example, cases of alpha-gal syndrome have spiked on Long Island. So the prevalence of the aggressive hunters and the risk of developing a red meat allergy is on the rise. Climate Connections is produced by the Yale Center for Environmental Communication. 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
1: At 76 degrees, at 6:29, Morning Edition continues on WLRN. I'm Natu Twe. The UK is the latest country to announce a ban on social media for children under 16. NPR's A. Martinez speaks to Amy Orban, a professor at the University of Cambridge. More on that story in 15 minutes.
2: AARP Florida. Voting has long been part of civic life for many Floridians 50-plus. AARP Florida has trusted, nonpartisan information citizens need to make their voice heard. Details are at aarp.org/flvotes.
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4: Live from NPR News in Washington, I'm Dave Mattingly. President Trump says he's pleased with the agreement reached between the U.S. and Iran to end the war. The president was speaking a short time ago on the sidelines of the G7 summit in France.
5: We have our deal done with Iran, and it should be successful. It goes to a second stage, which I think will be actually easier. I didn't want to attack them last week, but we had no choice. And we did it twice, actually. We were doing it a third time, and we were able to not have to do that. But we have a deal that's a fair deal. It's a good deal.
4: A formal signing ceremony is set for Friday in Geneva, Switzerland. The agreement is expected to lead to the reopening of the Strait of Hormuz, a lifting of the U.S. naval blockade of Iranian ports, and an end to Israeli attacks targeting Hezbollah in Lebanon. The deal will then open a 60-day window for negotiations on Iran's nuclear program. The U.S. military says there were no survivors of yesterday's crash of a B-52 bomber at Edwards Air Force Base in California. 8 people aboard the plane were killed. It went down shortly after takeoff and exploded, sending a black plume of smoke skyward northeast of Los Angeles. The Air Force says the 8-engine aircraft was on a routine training mission at the time of the crash. This is NPR News from Washington. The former head of U.S. Immigration and Customs Enforcement is taking a consulting job with the defense contractor. NPR's Sergio Martinez Beltran reports.
6: Navigators Security and Defense told NPR Todd Lyons is a senior vice president focusing on U.S. defense strategy and international security. The company says it does not engage in lobbying activities and that under federal law, Lyons cannot engage with DHS for a year. Lyons served as ICE's acting director from March 2025 until last month. During his tenure, ICE agents carried out some of the Trump administration's most aggressive immigration enforcement operations in Chicago and Minneapolis. Lyons stepped down after facing intense pressure to meet a 3,000-person daily arrest quota imposed by the White House. Despite the agency's aggressive tactics, the quota was never met. Sergio Martinez Beltran, NPR News, Austin, Texas.
4: The Federal Reserve kicks off its latest policy meeting today, the first with Kevin Warsh as chair of the central bank. Warsh was confirmed by the Senate last month as President Trump's choice to succeed Jerome Powell. Economists don't expect the Federal Reserve to make any changes to U.S. interest rates at this week's meeting. All 4 of yesterday's men's World Cup soccer matches ended in a tie. They included Iran and New Zealand finishing at 2-2 and Spain against Cape Verde, which ended scoreless. I'm Dave Mattingly in Washington.
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9: From the WLRN Newsroom, I'm Christine DiMattei. Election season is underway, and many Florida voters will see new congressional districts on their ballots this year after state leaders approved a new congressional map. In South Florida, some district lines have been shifted dramatically, prompting candidates to rethink where they're running and reshaping several key races. WLRN's investigative reporter Danny Rivero joined host Tom Hudson on the Florida Roundup to discuss the changes, who's running where, and what the new map could mean for voters.
10: We'll start with District 20. This is historically a black majority district. It's redrawn. Describe this district for us.
11: Right. So this district was originally drawn in 1992,
10: okay,
11: in many ways to be a black majority district. Mm-hmm. And for that reason, it has stretched from the northern part of Miami-Dade County up through mostly black parts of Broward County and into Palm Beach County.
10: All right.
11: Generally representing black majority areas. So it's been held by a black Democrat, mm-hmm, since 1992. And the lines have been shifted in a way. It's not majority black anymore, but it is plurality black.
10: Okay.
11: It's like 48% black, and with Hispanics, it's still minority majority. Democrats are still favored in this district, but the lines have been redrawn, and some black Democratic-leaning parts of the district have been redrawn into other seats,
10: right,
11: just as part of this lines, you know, redrawing process.
10: And that's why some of the names in this District 20 in South Florida, some familiar, mm-hmm, some familiar in pop culture, for instance, some,
11: right,
10: familiar in political culture here. But because of the shifting districts around this District 20, it really has become a focus here. So describe the folks who are running here.
11: Right. So we have, I mean, many, many people. Former Congresswoman Sheila Sherfalus McCormick is running for the district. She resigned from Congress a couple months ago. She's facing federal charges on money laundering.
10: Right.
11: She's running for that. Dale Holness, former county commissioner in Broward County, mm-hmm, lost the primary election to Sherfalus McCormick by 5 votes in 2022.
10: Okay.
11: Elijah Manley, a young progressive, he's ran for many seats in the last couple of years. He hasn't won any, but he's running for that. And then we have Luther Campbell, a.k.a. Uncle Luke.
10: Two Live Crew.
11: Who was the head of Two Live Crew, won a landmark civil rights battle at the Supreme Court.
10: Yeah, First Amendment case, absolutely.
11: It was a huge court case.
10: Yeah, back in the 90s.
11: Has very big name recognition. And, you know, since his days as a musician, he's really, you know,
10: He's been a youth football coach.
11: He's,
10: right?
11: He had a column for many years about local politics. Mm-hmm. He's been pretty outspoken on a lot of political things. So that's pretty interesting there.
10: So that's the pop culture name here. But the big, right, political name is.
11: And then we have Debbie Wasserman Schultz, who does not live in the district right now. Mm-hmm. And this is a point of contention. And
10: which you do not have to do for Congress.
11: Exactly.
10: To represent the district, you don't have to live in the district.
11: But this has become a point of contention.
10: Yeah.
11: All the other aforementioned names are black Democrats. She's thrown her hat into the race to get the Democratic nomination, which has caused some controversy.
10: Yeah, well, it's really upset a lot of Democrats. The Florida Democratic Party chair, Nikki Fried, says she's disappointed that Congresswoman Wasserman Schultz is running in this district. The House Democratic leader in Washington, Hakeem Jeffries from New York, has twice declined to endorse, mm-hmm, his colleague in the Democratic caucus running for this. So kind of what's the status here?
11: Right. There's really two reasons why people are somewhat upset about this. Ever since 1992, Florida has had 3 or more black members of Congress.
10: Okay.
11: If Debbie Wasserman Schultz wins the nomination for the Democrats for this district, that number will probably go down to 2, which, mm, there's never been that few black elected officials at the federal level in Florida, going back to Reconstruction. Yeah. I mean, it's a so black representation is a huge reason why a lot of like the black congressional caucus is upset.
10: Right.
11: The other part is just the party line. I mean, Debbie Wasserman Schultz lives in the 22nd district, which was redrawn and is slightly favored to Republicans now. Now, she has massive name recognition.
10: Yes, yes.
11: And there's a feeling that she could actually win that seat if she ran in that seat. And because she's
10: in her,
11: not...
10: the existing district she lives in 22.
11: Exactly.
10: Versus she's running for quote-unquote re-election in District 20.
11: Exactly. So the district where she lives now, it's now a wide-open race, favored to Republicans. So Republicans could pick that seat up, and there's an argument of, well, if she stayed where she lived, she could actually keep that seat for Democrats. So that's the math.
10: In the shuffling here, that's District 20, District 22. Now let's move a little bit south into the heart of Dade County, District 24, a longtime black district, minority represented district with Frederica Wilson, who is retiring from Congress after decades of service on the Hill.
11: Mm-hmm.
10: So an open seat here.
11: It is an open
10: seat. Thought to be safe for Democrats, though,
11: right? It is numerically, generally safe. It's the only existing black majority district in Florida at this point. Congresswoman Wilson is stepping away. She's not nominated a successor. We have three names that have pitched their name into the hat. One is Oliver Gilbert III, a longtime county commissioner and former mayor of Miami Gardens, which Miami Gardens is a huge city.
10: Mm-hmm.
11: And he ran that for two terms.
10: It's where the Hard Rock Stadium
11: is. It's where the Hard Rock Stadium is. The FIFA World Cup's taking place there now. He has certainly a lot of name recognition. Also, we have Gene Monestine, who's a former county commissioner on the county commission here locally, was a very strong voice in support of immigrants. He himself came on a boat from Haiti in the 1980s, brings a lot of that in that record. And, you know, Haitians know him. And this is there's a lot of Haitians in this district.
10: Yeah.
11: Also, we have Kendrick Meek Jr., the son of Kendrick Meek, former congressman, and grandson of Kerry Meek, who also was a black Democrat in Florida.
10: Trying to work on a political dynasty there.
11: Exactly. Yeah, and and she was one of the first ones in 1992 since Reconstruction. And then lastly, we have State Senator Chevron Jones, who's also thrown his hat into the race there. He's considered a progressive Democrat. He has a pretty strong political machine and has certainly made a name for himself locally. They're all trying to get that nomination.
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16: Good morning, I'm Sophie Glass-Ryan at the BBC. European leaders at the G7 summit in France are expected to try to persuade Donald Trump to rethink his strategy on the conflict in Ukraine. The BBC's James Waterhouse is in Evian.
17: European leaders will again try to remind Donald Trump of what they see as the importance of pushing Russia to accept a peace deal on Kyiv's terms and not pressure Ukraine to accept concessions to Moscow. Ukraine's Volodymyr Zelensky, who is also here, revealed he proposed a meeting with Vladimir Putin at the G7, but said the Kremlin wasn't ready for it.
16: The head of the African Union's Public Health Agency has warned about the increase in Ebola cases in the North Kivu region of the Democratic Republic of Congo. Jean Kaseya told the BBC he was more afraid of the huge increase there than in neighbouring Ituri province, which remains the epicentre of the outbreak. And researchers in London have warned that 40% of the world's plants are threatened with extinction, but that digital technology could help save some species. Helen Briggs has more.
15: Scientists at the Royal Botanic Gardens at Kew say the true scale of plant loss has been underestimated. Kew has now digitised all 7.4 million plant and fungi specimens in its collections. Experts say opening up this data and using AI to analyse it could transform conservation work.
16: I'm Sophie Glass-Ryan at the BBC in London.
18: Good morning, Amy Martinez. Cape Verde is a nation of small islands off the West African coast playing in their first ever World Cup. Now, they got a tough draw for their debut match, Spain, the world's second-ranked squad, but it ended in a scoreless draw. Now, just to recap, Cape Verde did not score a goal versus Spain, and if you don't score, you can't win, but they did not lose, which means that for the underdog Cape Verde squad, it was a huge victory. It's Morning Edition.
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19: It's Morning Edition from NPR News. I'm Leila Fadel.
18: And I'm Amy Martinez. Britain is the latest country to announce a social media ban for children under 16. Prime Minister Keir Starmer says it'll take effect early next year.
20: Social media is making children unhappy. It's making it easier for bullies to harass and abuse them. And it could even be harming their mental health.
18: University of Cambridge professor Amy Orbin studies how social media affects children. She sat on an expert panel that advised the UK government on children's online well-being. So, Professor Orbin, from your work as an advisor while this policy was being developed, do you believe the Prime Minister's description of social media risks? Do you think it's accurate? Because he sounds pretty clear on how he feels about it.
21: So I'm naturally talking for myself as an independent expert rather than Keir Starmer or the rest of the government, but I think he sets out a range of risks that are definitely real. We have seen clear evidence of individuals very severely harmed by social media, even deaths of young people having been exposed to certain forms of content that coroners have recognised here in the UK. And a lot of campaigners at the time were saying, well, if there would be a toy that has killed three children, we would recall that toy. And so in one way, shape or form, this action is very much warranted. The campaigners on the other side would say, well, you would recall that one toy, but you wouldn't recall all toys for all children. And the evidence on the whole population level, when you average things out across all types of use and all types of users, it's a bit less clear. I think we do now have evolving evidence that time spent on social media probably predicts a small decline in well-being or mental health, but it is a small effect size. However, what we also know is that social media has a really diverse impact on different kids. But here the Prime Minister really took those severe harms and put them front and center for his policy.
18: Yeah, and it's interesting that you mentioned that you wouldn't ban all toys, right? Because when a government bans social media for children, is it effectively deciding that there is no version at all of these platforms that are safe for children?
21: I think this is what makes this announcement bittersweet for me, right? I think it was really pressured for across the United Kingdom, especially from parental groups, less so by kids and young people. But I think it is a recognition by government that previous policies to make social media safe haven't really worked as planned. We had an Online Safety Act. We really worked on promoting less harmful content or removing harmful content. And there's been a lot of advocacy that we can make technology safer by design. And banning something for those most vulnerable is a good step if that thing cannot be made safe. So I do think it is a recognition that at the moment, we cannot adequately address those design changes we need to do. But actually, this isn't just impacting under 16s. This is also impacting over 16s and adults. So I think this can only be a sticking plaster for changes to the designs and the use of technologies more broadly, because we do know that there are aspects of that that are still unsafe for everyone.
18: One last thing quickly, just a few seconds here. What do you tell parents whose children are actually using social media in effective ways, in positive ways, about this?
21: Well, I think that a lot of children and parents will be concerned if there are things that they do online that matter to them. A lot of children and young people in the consultation said they use it for education and support. Yeah. I think the thing there is to try to find other means to do that.
18: Okay. Amy Orban at the University of Cambridge, thank you very much.
21: Thank you very much.
18: This is Morning Edition from NPR News. I'm Amy Martinez.
19: And I'm Leila Fadel.
0: And I'm Natu Twe. We're live and local. We're 91.3 WLRN, 91.5 in the Keys and 104.7 in the Palm Beaches. And coming up next on Marketplace Morning Report, hundreds of vessels are hoping to get out of the Strait of Hormuz if the latest peace agreement holds through Friday. So what does the latest agreement to open the Strait of Hormuz mean for global agriculture? That was all the morning's business news on WLRN.
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2: 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But how has the war had an impact on markets in Africa? That plus all the morning's business news on 91.3 WLRN.
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5: Good morning. I'm Sophie Glass-Ryan at the BBC. Fighting between Israel and the Iranian-backed Lebanese group Hezbollah has continued, despite the deal reached between Iran and the United States. The BBC's John Donison is in Jerusalem.
6: Overnight, Israel confirmed that it had killed 4 terrorists, as it called them, who'd been approaching its forces in southern Lebanon. Hezbollah, for its part, Iran's proxy, said it then returned fire with missiles and drones towards Israeli troops. So Prime Minister Netanyahu appeared on television last night, and he insisted he had no intention of pulling his forces out of southern Lebanon.
5: A UN-backed court in the Central African Republic has opened a landmark trial in absentia of the country's former president, François Bozizé. He's accused of crimes against humanity, including murder, torture, forced disappearance and rape. And dozens of cat owners in Vietnam have been reunited with their pets after police arrested members of a feline theft ring. The gang had reportedly stolen hundreds of animals from the streets and were selling them as food to restaurants. Here's Paul Moss.
7: A gang based in Ho Chi Minh City was setting out at night equipped with nets to capture pets who were out on the street. Police who arrested them found hundreds of living animals, as well as dozens of dead ones kept on ice. Animal rights groups say the illegal trafficking of cats is widespread in Vietnam.
5: I'm Sophie Glass-Ryan at the BBC in London.
4: This is WLRN News. I'm Tim Padgett. This month, at a House Foreign Affairs Committee hearing in Washington, D.C., Republican Miami Congresswoman Maria Elvira Salazar pressed Secretary of State Marco Rubio. She wanted to know when Cuba's communist regime will fall, especially now that the U.S. has applied even tougher economic pressure.
8: You're sending the message that the game is over, that they need to open up the democratic game. The question is, what's delaying that process?
9: It's not that it's delaying the process. We've had
4: Rubio did not have an answer for Salazar or for the Miami exile community that now has even higher expectations of regime change in Cuba or for the 9 million people in Cuba trapped in severe economic suffering. That pain is the fault of their disastrous and repressive government, but also of the U.S. sanctions, like a de facto blockade of oil shipments that President Trump is pushing to get that government to cry uncle.
9: There are clearly individuals within the apparatus of power in that country that understand that what they have now is not sustainable and needs to be...
4: Rubio may be right. Last Friday, Cuban President Miguel Díaz-Canel did announce economic reforms like giving Cuba's private sector freer rein. But he conceded none of the democratic changes the U.S. is demanding, like free elections. So will Trump, who recently sent the U.S. aircraft carrier Nimitz into the Caribbean as a show of force, still consider military action against Cuba? And if it comes, how serious will it be?
10: What is the political objective? Regime change? Is it to push the regime to make concessions? That will determine the military operation. And that's not entirely clear.
4: Frank Morrow was the U.S. ambassador to the Organization of American States under President Biden. He was also the Defense Department's point man for the Western Hemisphere under President Obama. He says the U.S. capture of 95-year-old de facto Cuban leader Raul Castro, whom the U.S. just indicted, is unlikely, and full-blown regime change would probably require a full-blown U.S. military invasion of Cuba, which is politically risky for Trump at home. But Morrow says,
10: to get the regime to give Trump something so that he can declare victory, the possibility of some kind of military operation or bombing is increasingly likely, though not a certainty. I would give it a 40% or 50% chance.
4: One bombing target may be Cuba's reported stockpile of military drones. But some analysts believe Trump is also considering instead sending troops in to deliver the $100 million in emergency economic aid he's offering Cuba. Brian Fonseca is a military expert who directs the Gordon Institute for Public Policy at Florida International University.
0: I'm almost certain a U.S. military humanitarian intervention. It's one of the plans being drawn up.
4: Neither the Cuban government nor private charities like Catholic Relief Services can likely distribute aid on that scale. So Fonseca says Trump may see a twofer. By helping alleviate Cuban suffering, the U.S. military can prevent a new mass exodus of Cubans to the U.S. At the same time, it can gain a foothold in Cuba that gives Trump more leverage to pressure regime reform.
0: Having U.S. boots on the ground addressing the humanitarian crisis, I think, is incredibly reasonable at this stage. And that gives the U.S. more equity in terms of the ability to assert further military action.
4: Ricardo Herrero, a Miami Cuban American who directs the nonprofit Cuba Study Group in Washington, D.C., also says humanitarian military action may be in the cards.
11: The question is, do you do that with the support of the Cuban government? It's kind of weird to imagine that that would happen by force.
4: Either way, given Cuba's collapse, Herrero feels the regime is making a mistake by refusing to offer any political reform that would lead the U.S. to give something in return. But he says after 67 years in power, it's the only response Cuba's bosses know.
11: It seems they're deep in the bunker. It is the core of their identity to see the United States as imperialist aggression, and they are there resisting, and one day they will win. They can't let it go. Otherwise, they don't know who they are.
4: Even if U.S. soldiers enter Cuba just to deliver bread instead of bombs, the regime and many Cubans would nonetheless react to it as a U.S. invasion, says Carlos Alzugaray. He's a former Cuban diplomat in Havana who is also urging the regime to reform.
12: There are people who are going to resist. The force of nationalism can never be underestimated. And there are many people like me who don't like to have an occupation of Cuba, even if it means replacing a government that I want replaced.
4: Another key question is whether Trump will want to go into Cuba right after his controversial war with Iran. But like everything else this summer, only Trump seems to know. I'm Tim Padgett in Miami. This is WLRN News.
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1: At 83 degrees at 8:29, Morning Edition continues on WLRN. I'm Natu Twe. 91.5 in the Keys and 104.7 in the Palm Beaches. And there's another murder in Midsummer, that picturesque English county full of snobbish eccentrics and buried secrets. This time the evidence points to a retired cop. Don't miss the latest mystery on Midsummer Murders tonight at 9 on WLRN-TV.
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1: From the WLRN Newsroom, I'm Christine DeMattei. Election season is underway, and many Florida voters will see new congressional districts on their ballots this year after state leaders approved a new congressional map. In South Florida, some district lines have been shifted dramatically, prompting candidates to rethink where they're running and reshaping several key races. WLRN's investigative reporter Danny Rivero joined host Tom Hudson on the Florida Roundup to discuss the changes, who's running where, and what the new map could mean for voters.
2: We'll start with District 20. This is historically a black majority district. It's redrawn. Describe this district for us.
3: Right. So this district was originally drawn in 1992 in many ways to be a black majority district. Mm-hmm. And for that reason, it has stretched from the northern part of Miami-Dade County up through mostly black parts of Broward County and into Palm Beach County.
2: All right.
3: Generally representing black majority areas. So it's been held by a black Democrat mm-hmm. since 1992. And the lines have been shifted in a way. It's not majority black anymore, but it is plurality black.
2: Okay.
3: It's like 48% black, and with Hispanics, it's still minority majority. Democrats are still favored in this district, but the lines have been redrawn in some black Democratic-leaning parts of the district have been redrawn into other seats
2: right.
3: just as part of this lines, you know, redrawing process.
2: And that's why some of the names in this District 20 in South Florida, some familiar, mm-hmm. Some familiar in pop culture, for instance, some
3: right.
2: familiar in political culture here. But because of the shifting districts around this District 20, it really has become a focus here. So describe the folks who are running here.
3: Right. So we have, I mean, many, many people. Former Congresswoman Sheila Sherfalus McCormick is running for the district. She resigned from Congress a couple months ago. She's facing federal charges on money laundering.
2: Right.
3: She's running for that. Dale Holness, former county commissioner in Broward County, lost the primary election to Sherfalus McCormick by 5 votes in 2022. Elijah Manley, a young progressive, he's ran for many seats in the last couple of years. He hasn't won any, but he's running for that. And then we have Luther Campbell, a.k.a. Uncle Luke.
2: Two Live Crew.
3: Who was the head of Two Live Crew, won a landmark civil rights battle at the Supreme Court.
2: Yeah, First Amendment case, absolutely.
3: It was a huge court case.
2: Yeah, back in the 90s.
3: Has very big name recognition. And, you know, since his days as a musician, he's really, you know,
2: He's been a youth football coach.
3: He had a column for many years about local politics. Mm-hmm. He's been pretty outspoken on a lot of political things. So that's pretty interesting there.
2: So that's the pop culture name here. But the big
3: right.
2: political name is.
3: And then we have Debbie Wasserman Schultz, who does not live in the district right now. Mm-hmm. And this is a point of contention. And
2: which
3: all
2: you do not have to do for Congress.
3: Exactly. You don't
2: to represent the district. You don't have to live in the district.
3: But this has become a point of contention.
2: Yeah.
3: All the other aforementioned names are black Democrats. She's thrown her hat into the race to get the Democratic nomination, which has caused some controversy.
2: Yeah, well, it's really upset a lot of Democrats. The Florida Democratic Party chair, Nikki Fried, says she's disappointed that Congresswoman Wasserman Schultz is running in this district. The House Democratic leader in Washington, Hakeem Jeffries from New York, has twice declined to endorse his colleague in the Democratic caucus running for this. So kind of what's the status here?
3: Right. There's really two reasons why people are somewhat upset about this. Ever since 1992, Florida has had 3 or more black members of Congress.
2: Okay.
3: If Debbie Wasserman Schultz wins the nomination for the Democrats for this district, that number will probably go down to 2, which there's never been that few black elected officials at the federal level in Florida, going back to Reconstruction. Yeah. I mean, so black representation is a huge reason why a lot of like the black congressional caucus is upset.
2: Right.
3: The other part is just the party line. I mean, Debbie Wasserman Schultz lives in the 22nd district, which was redrawn and is slightly favored to Republicans now. Now, she has massive name recognition.
2: Yes, yes.
3: And there's a feeling that she could actually win that seat if she ran in that seat. And because she's
2: the existing district she lives in 22.
3: Exactly.
2: Versus she's running for quote-unquote re-election in District 20.
3: Exactly. So the district where she lives now, it's now a wide open race. Favorite to Republicans. So Republicans could pick that seat up, and there's an argument of, well, if she stayed where she lived, she could actually keep that seat for Democrats. So that's the math.
2: In the shuffling here, that's District 20, District 22. Now let's move a little bit south into the heart of Dade County, District 24, a longtime black district, minority represented district with Frederica Wilson, who is retiring from Congress after decades of service on the Hill.
3: Mm-hmm.
2: So an open seat here.
3: It is an open
2: seat.
3: Thought
2: to be safe for Democrats, though,
3: It is numerically, generally safe. It's the only existing black majority district in Florida at this point. Congresswoman Wilson is stepping away. She's not nominated a successor. We have three names that have pitched their name into the hat. One is Oliver Gilbert III, a longtime county commissioner and former mayor of Miami Gardens, which Miami Gardens is a huge city.
2: Mm-hmm.
3: And he ran that for two terms.
2: It's where the Hard Rock Stadium
3: is. It's where the Hard Rock Stadium is. The FIFA World Cup's taking place there right now. He has certainly a lot of name recognition. Also, we have Gene Monestine, who's a former county commissioner on the county commission here locally, was a very strong voice in support of immigrants. He himself came on a boat from Haiti in the 1980s, brings a lot of that in that record. And, you know, Haitians know him. And this is there's a lot of Haitians in this district.
2: Yeah.
3: Also, we have Kendrick Meek Jr., the son of Kendrick Meek, former congressman, and grandson of Kerry Meek, who also was a black Democrat in Florida.
2: Trying to work on a political dynasty there.
3: Exactly. 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
7: Good morning, I'm Laura Kane at the BBC. The head of the African Union's Public Health Agency, Jean Kaseya, has warned about the increase in Ebola cases in the North Kivu region of the Democratic Republic of Congo. He was speaking to the BBC.
8: We need our leaders to give us access to this region and to assess what is going on and what we can do to stop this outbreak. We don't want to see North Kivu starting to spread the outbreak to other provinces and other countries.
7: African leaders will be holding an emergency meeting in Burundi later on how to improve the Ebola response. Japan's central bank has raised interest rates to the highest level in three decades after the Iran war pushed up the cost of living. Kurumi Mori is in Tokyo.
9: Before the conflict, Japan imported 90% of its oil from the Middle East. And so the central bank says the higher fuel costs have really been impacting consumers and businesses alike, really pushing up those prices.
7: And India's federal government has banned cough syrups from being sold without a doctor's prescription. Unscrupulous suppliers currently substitute safe ingredients with cheap and toxic chemicals, tricking small-scale manufacturers. Here's Charles Haviland.
10: Since 2022, at least 140 young people have been killed by poisoned Indian cough mixtures at home and in other nations, including the Gambia, with around 70 deaths, and Uzbekistan.
7: I'm Laura Kane at the BBC in London.
11: Good morning, Amy Martinez. Cape Verde is a nation of small islands off the West African coast playing in their first ever World Cup. Now, they got a tough draw for their debut match, Spain, the world's second-ranked squad, but it ended in a scoreless draw. Now, just to recap, Cape Verde did not score a goal versus Spain, and if you don't score, you can't win, but they did not lose, which means that for the underdog Cape Verde squad, it was a huge victory. It's Morning Edition.
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12: It's Morning Edition from NPR News. I'm Leila Fadel.
11: And I'm A. Martinez. Britain is the latest country to announce a social media ban for children under 16. Prime Minister Keir Starmer says it'll take effect early next year.
13: Social media is making children unhappy. It's making it easier for bullies to harass and abuse them. And it could even be harming their mental health.
11: University of Cambridge professor Amy Orban studies how social media affects children. She sat on an expert panel that advised the UK government on children's online well-being. So, Professor Orban, from your work as an advisor while this policy was being developed, do you believe the Prime Minister's description of social media risks? Do you think it's accurate? Because he sounds pretty clear on how he feels about it.
14: So I'm naturally talking for myself as an independent expert rather than Keir Starmer or the rest of the government, but I think he sets out a range of risks that are definitely real. We have seen clear evidence of individuals very severely harmed by social media, even deaths of young people having been exposed to certain forms of content that coroners have recognised here in the UK. And a lot of campaigners at the time were saying, well, if there would be a toy that has killed three children, we would recall that toy. And so in one way, shape or form, this action is very much warranted. The campaigners on the other side would say, well, you would recall that one toy, but you wouldn't recall all toys for all children. And the evidence on the whole population level, when you average things out across all types of use and all types of users, it's a bit less clear. I think we do now have evolving evidence that time spent on social media probably predicts a small decline in well-being or mental health, but it is a small effect size. However, what we also know is that social media has a really diverse impact on different kids. But here the Prime Minister really took those severe harms and put them front and center for his policy.
11: Yeah, and it's interesting that you mentioned that you wouldn't ban all toys, right? Because when a government bans social media for children, is it effectively deciding that there is no version at all of these platforms that are safe for children?
14: I think this is what makes this announcement bittersweet for me, right? I think it was really pressured for across the United Kingdom, especially from parental groups, less so by kids and young people. But I think it is a recognition by government that previous policies to make social media safe haven't really worked as planned. We had an Online Safety Act. We really worked on promoting less harmful content or removing harmful content. And there's been a lot of advocacy that we can make technology safer by design. And banning something for those most vulnerable is a good step if that thing cannot be made safe. So I do think it is a recognition that at the moment, we cannot adequately address those design changes we need to do. But actually, this isn't just impacting under 16s. This is also impacting over 16s and adults. So I think this can only be a sticking plaster for changes to the designs and the use of technologies more broadly, because we do know that there are aspects of that that are still unsafe for everyone.
15: One last thing quickly, just a few seconds here. What do you tell parents whose children are actually using social media in effective ways, in positive ways, about this?
14: Well, I think that a lot of children and parents will be concerned if there are things that they do online that matter to them. A lot of children and young people in the consultation said they use it for education and support. Yeah. I think the thing there is to try to find other means to do that.
15: Okay. Amy Orban at the University of Cambridge. Thank you very much.
14: Thank you very much.
15: This is Morning Edition from NPR News. I'm Amy Martinez.
12: And I'm Leila Fadel.
16: And I'm Natu Twe. And coming up next on Marketplace Morning Report, the school year has come to an end, and many teenagers are looking for ways to make some cash. But finding a job this summer might not be so easy for teens. That was all the morning's business news on 91.3 WLRN, 91.5 in the Keys, and 104.7 in the Palm Beaches.
17: The U.S. Supreme Court has just weeks left in its term and a slew of high-profile cases on its docket. Decisions on birthright citizenship, mail ballots, transgender athletes, and more. What you need to know about them and the effect the decisions could have on the U.S. for years to come. Big decisions before the court, next time on 1A.
16: 1A this morning at 10.
18: Neurology. It's the science behind how we think, move, and feel. But when who we are feels just out of reach, it's humans who give us a reason to hope. Turning research into breakthroughs, trials into turning points, and care into courage. They're rewriting the future of brain health for every care in the world. Cleveland Clinic.
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0: Hamakom in Hebrew means the place. Art is always about where it's sited, how it's sited, the place. And I suppose what I've done here is make a space apart, which you can't quite reach. The important question is about how the viewer brings, if you like, their own psychological issues, questions, body spaces, etc., to a work, and complete how they complete the equation. It's not about me telling you how it is. It's rather about, you know, the interaction between the two.
1: Anish Kapoor talking there to NewsHour's James Kumarasamy. And that brings us to the end of this edition of the programme. From me and the rest of the team, thanks for listening. See you tomorrow. Bye-bye.
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5: The Supreme Court has a slew of high-profile cases left on its docket. What's at stake in some monumental issues for the country? From WAMU and NPR in Washington, this is 1A.

0: Fudu in for Jen White. Today on 1A, the Supreme Court's packed docket, 20 cases are left in front of the court with only weeks left in its term. Decisions are still expected on birthright citizenship and temporary protected status, which could have seismic effects on families and immigration law. Also, presidential power, transgender athletes, and mail-in ballots. We talk through the cases with our experts, what's at stake for you, and what these decisions could mean for the court's relationship with the president. That's all coming up after these headlines.
1: Live from NPR News in Washington, I'm Korva Coleman. President Trump's in France attending the G7 summit. He says the U.S. is ready to sign a deal with Iran to stop the war and reopen the Strait of Hormuz. But the text of an agreement has not been published. Now, Iran's state-run news agency insists the first clause in the agreement says attacks on Lebanon must end. Israel has been attacking Iran's proxy militia Hezbollah in Lebanon. Israel's ambassador to the U.S., Michael Leiter, says the deal is only a memo of understanding.
2: It's not a deal. It's an MOU to discuss a deal. So we're encouraged by the fact that the president has been consistently unequivocal about preventing Iran from achieving a nuclear weapon. And we're very encouraged about that. We're less encouraged about the fact that it seems that Lebanon has been included in an agreement with Iran. And we think that that's unnecessary.
1: You spoke to NPR's Morning Edition. Stocks opened higher this morning amid signs of an ongoing slump in the housing market. NPR's Scott Horsley reports the Dow Jones Industrial Average rose about 280 points in early trading.
3: Home builders broke ground on almost 16% fewer homes in May than they did the month before. Most of that slowdown was in apartment construction. The drop in single-family starts was less than 2%. Building permits, which are seen as a guide to future construction, were down less than 1%. A survey by the National Association of Home Builders shows builders' confidence remains weak. Rising mortgage rates are not helping with the housing slump. Yum Brands is selling its Pizza Hut business for a total of $2.7 billion. The sale comes in two slices, one for Pizza Hut locations in China, the other for the rest of the world. Sales at Pizza Hut have lagged Yum's other brands, Taco Bell and KFC. Scott Horsley, NPR News, Washington.
1: FBI Director Kash Patel says his agency has disrupted a plot to attack a Sunday night event on the White House lawn. That's where President Trump welcomed thousands of fans to watch several UFC mixed martial arts bouts. The FBI director says multiple arrests have been made. It's another Election Day Tuesday. This brings another set of primary elections that'll tell how American voters are feeling about this moment of politics in their states. That includes a pair of important runoffs in Georgia. NPR's Stephen Fowler has more.
4: Republican voters will decide their pick to take on incumbent Democrat John Ossoff in a high-profile general election, and they'll choose a nominee to replace outgoing Governor Brian Kemp. Over the weekend, President Trump endorsed Congressman Mike Collins for the Senate race instead of Kemp's preferred candidate, but both Trump and Kemp support the same pick in the governor's race. Also on the ballot today are runoffs in Alabama and open races in Oklahoma and D.C. Stephen Fowler, NPR News, Atlanta.
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5: From the WLRN Newsroom, I'm Christine DiMatte. Attorneys for a group of mobile homeowners in Little Havana have filed a new motion to try to keep their clients in their homes and off the streets.
6: It's not hyperbole to say that. I mean, some of them will wind up experiencing homelessness.
5: That's attorney Carrie Feit with the Community Justice Project. The group is representing the people living at the Silver Court Mobile Home Park. The property owner told residents in March that the land use of the park was being changed and that they would have to leave within 6 months. Feit says the owner cannot force residents out until the government steps in and finds them a new place to live.
6: This temporary injunction says pause everything, keep the status quo. Don't let the park proceed with this change of use notice until the court makes this larger determination.
5: A Miami-Dade County judge must now decide if Silver Court residents can stay in their homes until the case is closed. An animal rescue group based in Palm Beach County is preparing to welcome several hundred more beagles freed from a breeding operation in Wisconsin. Big Dog Ranch Rescue in Loxahatchee Groves has played a major role in the closure of that facility. In April, the rescue acquired about 1,500 beagles from Ridgeland Farms, a commercial dog breeder in Wisconsin. Ridgeland has supplied beagles to biomedical research facilities nationwide. It had previously been accused of animal cruelty, but the facility's owners denied those allegations. Big Dog Ranch Rescue announced yesterday that it has reached an agreement for the permanent closure of Ridgeland Farms and the transfer of its 475 remaining beagles. The dogs will be sent to its shelters in Loxahatchee Groves and Alabama, where they will be spayed, neutered, and prepared for adoption. The National Weather Service has issued a heat advisory for coastal and metro Miami-Dade and Broward counties from 12 noon to 6 p.m. today. 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I'm Christine DiMatte.
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5: From WHYY in Philadelphia, this is Fresh Air. I'm Dave Davies. As we celebrate America's 250th birthday, writer Jesse Wegman tells the story of James Wilson, a largely forgotten member of the nation's founders who had a critical role in shaping the Constitution. Wilson lived a colorful life and died as a Supreme Court justice on the run from the law and creditors. He was a firm proponent of direct rule by the people, but Wegman says he made compromises to get the Constitution approved, like allowing the election of presidents who don't win the popular vote. Wegman's new book is The Lost Founder. Later, David Biancooley reviews the new TV series Spider Noir.

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0: It may not feel like it, but right now in large parts of the U.S., it's a renter's market. The cost of rent is not going up as quickly as other expenses like gas or electricity. The reason? Supply and demand.
1: There's a lot of apartment buildings hitting the market all at once, and property managers are trying to fill it.
0: I'm Elsa Chang. We'll check in on the country's apartments on All Things Considered from NPR News.
2: All Things Considered this afternoon starting at 4. WLRN, there's another murder in Midsummer, the picturesque English county full of snobbish eccentrics and buried secrets. This time, the evidence points to a retired cop. Don't miss the latest mystery on Midsummer murders tonight at 9 on WLRN TV.
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5: It's Here and Now. On this 250th anniversary of the country, the administration's public celebration will not be a surprise. A White House that is requiring Smithsonian museums to remove, quote, divisive narratives will undoubtedly tout historical accomplishments with pomp. This is not new. Our next guest argues the nation's anniversaries have consistently sought to reinforce a mythology and obscure dark truths about race in this country. Eddie Glaude is a historian and professor of African-American studies at Princeton. His new book is America USA, How Race Shadows the Nation's Anniversaries. And he's in studio in Boston. Eddie Glaude, welcome back to Here and Now.
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5: I'm Peter O'Dowd. It's Here and Now. Coming up, how does Israel feel about the agreement between the U.S. and Iran to pause the war and reopen the Strait of Hormuz? We'll find out.
4: Also, the World Cup defending champs Argentina play today, and Anthropic's new AI model is

0: It may not feel like it, but right now in large parts of the U.S., it's a renter's market. The cost of rent is not going up as quickly as other expenses like gas or electricity. The reason? Supply and demand.
1: There's a lot of apartment buildings hitting the market all at once, and property managers are trying to fill it.
0: I'm Elsa Chang. We'll check in on the country's apartments on All Things Considered from NPR News.
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0: This is Here and Now on 91.3 WLRN. 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
2: Really beautiful combination. 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My husband had thirds. 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But it was big hit.
3: All right, we've been waiting for this moment, I think, for about 5 minutes. 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
4: That's the right answer. All day long. We've been talking cherry recipes with Here and Now resident chef Kathy Gunst, and we will have all of her recipes at our website, hereandnow.org. Kathy, thanks.
2: Thank you.
4: Here and Now is a production of NPR and WBUR. I'm Scott Tong in Boston.
3: I'm Peter O'Dowd in Phoenix. 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

0: The leader of a notorious criminal gang in Venezuela has been killed, but that doesn't mean its influence is over.
1: Killing one leader does not solve the problem. In fact, in some cases, it makes the problem worse.
0: I'm Carolyn Beeler. Today, the future of Tren de Aragua. Also, countries without the power of the U.S. or China have historically hitched their wagons to one or the other. But Canada has issued a call to other middle powers to work together.
2: By themselves, those countries can get picked off. But together, they have a lot more influence.
0: We'll hear how that's going. Plus, a trip back in time to meet some lesser-known musical geniuses.
3: Maybe their grand ideas never really took off, but sometimes you kind of feel maybe they should have.
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4: I'm Debbie Russ with the BBC News. Donald Trump has said he's not happy with Israel after it continued to attack Hezbollah targets in Lebanon, despite a deal with Iran.

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0: 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I'm Carolyn Beeler. 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
5: The Trump administration has suspended Anthropic's newest AI models over national security concerns.
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5: I'm Elsa Chang.
6: And I'm Adrian Florido. This hour, new research for adults living with prediabetes.
5: Lifestyle interventions that can help reduce the risk of other health problems.
7: A modest amount of exercise and dietary changes done consistently can lead to these kinds of benefits.
6: Also, in some high school mountain bike competitions, varsity girls race shorter distances than boys do.
5: But one 16-year-old athlete in Utah is trying to change that.
8: Really, they're kind of going against what they say because they're showing that we can't do the same as boys.
6: Those stories after the news.
9: Live from NPR News in Washington, I'm Libby Casey. President Trump is continuing to discuss the Iran preliminary agreement and other pressing issues with G7 leaders in eastern France. NPR's Franco Ordonez reports Trump had some strong words for the Israeli prime minister.
10: President Trump says the next phase of negotiations should be easier than the first round that led to the signing of the Memorandum of Understanding. But Trump also said the Israeli Prime Minister, Benjamin Netanyahu, needs to dial down the aggression in Lebanon.
11: I've had a great relationship with Bibi, but now Bibi has to be more responsible with respect to Lebanon.
10: Tension has been high between Trump and Netanyahu over Israel's aggression toward the Iran-backed militant group. Trump has complained that the strikes are hurting the efforts to strike a peace deal with Iran. Trump said if

0: Israel can't do the job, then Syria should take over the fight against Hezbollah. Franco Ordonez, NPR News, Evian, France.
1: Vice President J.D. Vance went on ABC talk show The View today to promote his new book. The show's six hosts peppered him with tough questions about the administration's policies, as well as about how his faith squares with those policies. Vance was interviewed for most of the hour-long show. NPR's Danielle Kurtzleben has more.
2: Host Ana Navarro asked Vance about Trump's recent comment that he, quote, loves the inflation.
3: What he said, Anna, what he said is that he loves the fact that the inflation is going to come down when this war is over. That's what he said.
4: That's not what he said.
2: The hosts were broadly critical of the administration and also asked Vance about the Epstein files and the Trump administration's deportation tactics. Vance's new book is called Communion, Finding My Way Back to Faith, and is about his conversion as an adult to Catholicism. While many politicians write books as preludes to presidential runs, Vance has not yet declared his 2028 intentions. Danielle Kurtzleben, NPR News.
1: The slump in the housing market continues. NPR's Scott Horsley reports on the latest home construction numbers from the Commerce Department.
5: Home builders broke ground on almost 16% fewer homes in May than they did the month before. Most of that slowdown was in apartment construction. The drop in single-family starts was less than 2%. Building permits, which are seen as a guide to future construction, were down less than 1%. A survey by the National Association of Home Builders shows builders' confidence remains weak. Rising mortgage rates are not helping with the housing slump. Scott Horsley, NPR News, Washington.
1: The Trump administration is moving two of the major responsibilities out of the Education Department as part of its plan to dismantle it. The work of safeguarding civil rights will go to the Department of Justice, and the office that supervises programs for students with disabilities will go to the Department of Health and Human Services. Disability rights advocates had fought that move, warning that it could mean less federal oversight of states and fewer students receiving services. This is NPR News in Washington.
6: From the WLRN newsroom, I'm Helen Acevedo. One person is dead and four others injured following a fire and explosion at a county facility yesterday. Officials say over 40 Miami-Dade fire rescue units responded to reports of an explosion near the Miami-Dade Depot just after 10 a.m. The depot is where fire rescue vehicles are fueled and serviced. The man who was killed was recovered when the area was evacuated. First responders took three men, one of whom is a Miami-Dade Sheriff's Office lieutenant, to the hospital. Another man went on his own. One person is in critical condition. Tensions are boiling within Florida's Republican Party. The state GOP says only Trump-endorsed U.S. Representative Byron Donalds qualifies to participate in a primary debate. But Governor Ron DeSantis accuses the party chair of, quote, insulting the intelligence of Republican voters. UCF political science professor Aubrey Jewett points out the governor is generally considered the de facto leader of the state party.
7: A basis, but they are the person that usually has the most influence. And so the fact that DeSantis is really pushing the party to have this debate at the same time the party sort of resisting is sort of an interesting political situation in and of itself.
6: The other high-profile candidates in the race also say there should be a debate. They include State Lieutenant Governor Jay Collins, investor James Fishback, and former Florida House Speaker Paul Renner. This is WLRN News.
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0: It's All Things Considered from NPR News. I'm Elsa Chang.
1: And I'm Adrian Florido. Iraq is playing today in the World Cup, its first World Cup match in 40 years.
2: If they win one game, which I'm sure they will, Iraqis fan will go crazy.
0: That story after this summary of the day's news.
3: Live from NPR News in Culver City, California, I'm Dwayne Brown. President Trump and Ukrainian President Zelensky spoke on the sidelines of the G7 summit today in Paris. NPR's Joanna Kakissis reports the Ukrainian leader says the U.S. remains a key player in ending Russia's war.
4: G7 leaders did agree to put economic pressure on Russia so the Kremlin moves forward on a peace deal. Zelensky told reporters in a voice message that G7 leaders do not understand Russian President Vladimir Putin's continued aggression. Putin does not want to end the war, Zelensky says, but he must be forced to, primarily through sanctions. Zelensky has said Ukraine has been enacting its own sanctions on Russia by targeting the Kremlin's war machine. For months, the Ukrainian military has used its own long-range strike drones to hit oil depots and refineries. Oil is a pillar of the Russian economy. Joanna Kakissis, NPR News.
3: Well, fans at many World Cup games are facing dangerously hot, humid weather. Public health officials urging folks to stay hydrated and take other precautions, as we hear from NPR's Rebecca Hersher.
5: More than a third of World Cup matches are at risk for dangerously hot, humid conditions, according to an analysis by NPR. High humidity and temperatures over 90 degrees in Houston sent multiple World Cup fans to the hospital, and the National Weather Service issued an extreme heat warning for Miami on the day that city hosted its first match. People attending matches in the U.S. and Canada can bring a factory-sealed water bottle into the stadium to help stay hydrated. Public health experts also recommend staying in the shade as much as possible, including when waiting in line. Umbrellas, hats, and loose-fitting clothing can also help protect against heat exhaustion. Rebecca Hersher, NPR News.
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6: From the WLRN newsroom, I'm Helen Acevedo. Miami-Dade Fire Rescue and the Florida Forest Service are working on putting out a brush fire in western Miami-Dade County. The fire near Northwest 137th Avenue and 41st Street started yesterday afternoon. As of this airing, the blaze has scorched through 1,550 acres and is 20% contained. Here's MDFR Division Chief Ralph Baena.
7: The fire is mostly contained to one area and remains away from any nearby structures. Miami-Dade Fire Rescue's Air Rescue Unit continues conducting water drops with multiple crews on the ground supporting their containment efforts.
6: Officials recommend that residents and commuters in the area keep their windows and doors closed and set air conditioners to recirculate air and avoid spending extended periods outside. And in case you missed it, attorneys for residents of Silver Court Trailer Park have asked a judge to halt eviction proceedings, citing a Florida mobile home law meant to protect vulnerable people from becoming homeless. Find that story at WLRN.org. This is WLRN News.
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Good afternoon. Coming up in just a moment, Florida's new congressional map is reshaping key races. More details in just a moment with WLRN News.

0: And then at the next hour of All Things Considered, plans by Ivanka Trump and her husband Jared Kushner to develop a luxury resort along Albania's coastline have drawn widespread protests.
1: I don't want anyone to build here. 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
0: Albania's government has given the project preliminary approval. More on that story in the next hour of All Things Considered on 91.3 WLRN. 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The time is 10 to 5.

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1: From the WLRN Newsroom, I'm Helen Acevedo. Election season is underway, and many Florida voters will see new congressional districts on their ballot this year after state leaders approved a new congressional map. In South Florida, some district lines have been shifted dramatically, prompting candidates to rethink where they're running and reshaping several key races. WLRN's investigative reporter, Danny Rivero, joined host Tom Hudson on the Florida Roundup to discuss the changes, who's running where, and what the new map could mean for voters.
2: We'll start with District 20. This is historically a black majority district. It's redrawn. Describe this district for us.
3: Right. So this district was originally drawn in 1992 in many ways to be a black majority district. Mm-hmm. And for that reason, it has stretched from the northern part of Miami-Dade County up through mostly black parts of Broward County and into Palm Beach County.
2: All right.
3: Generally representing black majority areas. So it's been held by a black Democrat mm-hmm. since 1992. And the lines have been shifted in a way. It's not majority black anymore, but it is plurality black.
2: Okay.
3: It's like 48% black, and with Hispanics, it's still minority majority. Democrats are still favored in this district, but the lines have been redrawn in some black Democratic-leaning parts of the district have been redrawn into other seats
2: right.
3: just as part of this lines, you know, redrawing process.
2: And that's why some of the names in this District 20 in South Florida, some familiar, mm-hmm. Some familiar in pop culture, for instance, some
3: right.
2: familiar in political culture here. But because of the shifting districts around this District 20, it really has become a focus here. So describe the folks who are running here.
3: Right. So we have, many, many people. Former Congresswoman Sheila Sherfalus McCormick is running for the district. She resigned from Congress a couple months ago. She's facing federal charges on money laundering.
2: Right.
3: She's running for that. Dale Holness, former county commissioner in Broward County, lost the primary election to Sherfalus McCormick by 5 votes in 2022.
2: Okay.
3: Elijah Manley, a young progressive, he's ran for many seats in the last couple of years. He hasn't won any, but he's running for that. And then we have Luther Campbell, a.k.a. Uncle Luke.
2: Two Live Crew.
3: Who was the head of Two Live Crew, won a landmark civil rights battle at the Supreme Court.
2: Yeah, First Amendment case, absolutely.
3: It was a huge court case.
2: Yeah, back in the 90s.
3: Has very big name recognition. And, you know, since his days as a musician, he's really, you know,
2: He's been a youth football coach. Right?
3: He had a column for many years about local politics. Mm-hmm. He's been pretty outspoken on a lot of political things. So that's pretty interesting there.
2: So that's the pop culture name here. But the big
3: right.
2: political name is.
3: And then we have Debbie Wasserman Schultz, who does not live in the district right now. Mm-hmm. And this is a point of contention. And
2: which you do not have to do for Congress.
3: Exactly. You don't
2: to represent the district. You don't have to live in the district.
3: But this has become a point of contention.
2: Yeah.
3: All the other aforementioned names are black Democrats. She's thrown her hat into the race to get the Democratic nomination, which has caused some controversy.
2: Yeah, well, it's really upset a lot of Democrats. The Florida Democratic Party chair, Nikki Fried, says she's disappointed that Congresswoman Wasserman Schultz is running in this district. The House Democratic leader in Washington, Hakeem Jeffries from New York, has twice declined to endorse mm-hmm. His colleague in the Democratic caucus running for this. So kind of what's the status here?
3: Right. There's really two reasons why people are somewhat upset about this. Ever since 1992, Florida has had 3 or more black members of Congress.
2: Okay.
3: If Debbie Wasserman Schultz wins the nomination for the Democrats for this district, that number will probably go down to 2, which there's never been that few black elected officials at the federal level
2: right.
3: in Florida, going back to Reconstruction.
2: Yeah.
3: I mean, it's so black representation is a huge reason why a lot of like the black congressional caucus is
2: right,
3: upset.
2: Right.
3: The other part is just the party line. I mean, Debbie Wasserman Schultz lives in the 22nd district, which was redrawn and is slightly favored to Republicans now. Now, she has massive name recognition.
2: Yes, yes.
3: And there's a feeling that she could actually win that seat if she ran in that seat. And because she's
2: in her,
3: not...
2: the existing district she lives in 22.
3: Exactly.
2: Versus she's running for quote-unquote re-election in District 20.
3: Exactly. So the district where she lives now, it's now a wide open race, favored to Republicans. So Republicans could pick that seat up, and there's an argument of, well, if she stayed where she lived, she could actually keep that seat for Democrats. So that's the math.
2: In the shuffling here, that's District 20, District 22. Now let's move a little bit south into the heart of Dade County, District 24, a longtime black district, minority represented district with Frederica Wilson, who is retiring from Congress after decades of service on the Hill. So an open seat here.
3: It is an open
2: seat.
3: Thought
2: to be safe for Democrats, though,
3: It is numerically, generally safe. It's the only existing black majority district in Florida at this point. Congresswoman Wilson is stepping away. She's not nominated a successor. We have three names that have pitched their name into the hat. One is Oliver Gilbert III, a longtime county commissioner and former mayor of Miami Gardens, which Miami Gardens is a huge city. And he ran that for two terms.
2: It's where the Hard Rock Stadium
3: is. It's where the Hard Rock Stadium is. The FIFA World Cup's taking place there right now. He has certainly a lot of name recognition. Also, we have Gene Monestine, who's a former county commissioner on the county commission here locally, has been a very strong voice in support of immigrants. He himself came on a boat from Haiti in the 1980s, brings a lot of that in that record. And, you know, Haitians know him. And this is there's a lot of Haitians in this district.
2: Yeah.
3: Also, we have Kendrick Meek Jr., the son of Kendrick Meek, former congressman, and grandson of Carrie Meek, who also was a black Democrat in Florida.
2: Trying to work on a political dynasty there.
3: Exactly. And she was one of the first ones in 1992 since Reconstruction. And then lastly, we have State Senator Chevron Jones, who's also thrown his hat into the race there. He's considered a progressive Democrat. He has a pretty strong political machine and has certainly made a name for himself locally. They're all trying to get that nomination.
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8: The next 60 days is really where, like, the money of this deal is either made or not made, right?
9: President Trump is in France meeting with world leaders at the top of the agenda, getting to a final deal to end the war in Iran.
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9: I'm Adrian Florido.
10: And I'm Elsa Chang. This hour, we speak with a shipping executive about the challenge of reopening the Strait of Hormuz.
9: And in Albania, people are upset about plans for a new luxury hotel with ties to the Trump family.
11: We're tired of these guys stealing from us, stealing our resources, selling things that are not theirs to sell.
10: Also, rising costs are making it even harder to juggle work and parenting. Parents say they need more support.
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13: Live from NPR News in Washington, I'm Ryland Barton. Iran's state-run news agency says the tentative deal extending the ceasefire with the U.S. and reopening the Strait of Hormuz also requires Israel to stop attacking Lebanon. Authorities say Israeli attacks have killed hundreds of women, children, and first responders there. NPR's Aya Batraoui has more.
14: Iran's Foreign Minister Abbas Araghchi says the first phase of negotiations centered on ending the war, opening the Strait of Hormuz, and lifting a U.S. naval blockade on Iran. Iran says several ships have already made it to Iranian ports since a deal was announced Monday. Araghchi says the next phase of talks that start this Friday will focus on nuclear issues and lifting U.S. sanctions. But he says the most important aspect of the deal is ending wars on all fronts, including starting Friday in Lebanon. He says Iran would view Israel's continued occupation of southern Lebanon as a violation of the agreement. Israel's prime minister says Israel will remain in a, quote, buffer zone of southern Lebanon for as long as necessary. NPR News, Cairo.
13: The Department of Education is shifting its offices that oversee special education and student civil rights to other federal agencies. NPR's Janaki Mehta reports.
15: The offices overseeing special education, as well as rehabilitative services for adults with disabilities, are moving to the Department of Health and Human Services. The Education Department's Office for Civil Rights is now going to the Department of Justice. In a letter obtained by NPR, two top officials at the Ed Department say the moves are part of an administration commitment to end what they call

0: micromanagement. These changes are part of the Trump administration's promise to dismantle the Department of Education altogether. Disability advocates are concerned that the rights of students with disabilities will suffer with a move to HHS, where they say disability could be seen through the lens of medical needs rather than students getting a quality public education. Janaki Mehta, NPR News.
1: Oklahoma and Washington, D.C. are holding primary elections today. Alabama and Georgia are holding runoffs. In Georgia, the Republican contest for governor and the U.S. Senate are the most watched, as Georgia Public Broadcasting's Sarah Callis reports.
2: Georgia Lieutenant Governor Burt Jones is hoping a last-minute endorsement from Governor Brian Kemp will give him a boost in the gubernatorial race.
3: We think that this is exactly what's going to put us over the top.
2: President Trump endorsed Jones early in the race. His opponent, billionaire Rick Jackson, says that he is the political outsider.
4: I'm going to go in and I'm going to make a change to this system.
2: Whoever wins that race will face Democrat Keisha Lance Bottoms in the general election. Voters are also choosing between Trump-endorsed Congressman Mike Collins and former football coach Derek Dooley to face Senator John Ossoff in November. For NPR News, I'm Sarah Callis in Atlanta.
1: South Africa is marking 50 years since the Soweto uprising by students, a pivotal moment in the fight against apartheid. On June 16, 1976, over 200 young protesters were killed by police, sparking further demonstrations. It's NPR.
5: From the WLRN newsroom, I'm Helen Acevedo. The city of Miami has sworn in its new police chief. Former Doral Police Chief Edwin Lopez was selected by Mayor Eileen Higgins and City Manager James Reyes. He's replacing retired Police Chief Manuel Morales, who was with the department for 32 years. Here's Lopez following the swear-in ceremony. This audio comes from WPLG Local 10 News.
6: The city of Miami is the magic city. It is the city of Miami, and I'm super eager to get out and about, hit the ground running, and meet the amazing men and women of this department. For me, getting to know the community and getting our police officers to engage with the community is the most important thing, and I'm looking forward to that.
5: Lopez had served as Doral's police chief since 2023 and has nearly three decades of law enforcement experience. An animal rescue group based in Palm Beach County is preparing to welcome several hundred more beagles freed from a breeding operation in Wisconsin. Big Dog Ranch Rescue in Loxahatchee Groves has played a major role in the closure of the facility Ridgeland. In April, the rescue acquired about 1,500 beagles from Ridgeland Farms, a commercial dog breeder in Wisconsin. Ridgeland had previously been accused of animal cruelty, but the facility's owners denied those allegations. Big Dog Ranch Rescue will get the 475 remaining beagles along with another shelter in Alabama. This is WLRN News.
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0: 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I'm Adrian Florido.
1: And I'm Elsa Chang. Have you ever tossed out an old fridge or TV, even though it only needed a minor repair? 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
3: Live from NPR News in Culver City, California, I'm Dwayne Brown. Iran's top diplomat says the deal to end the war with the U.S. would also require Israel to withdraw its troops from Lebanon, a condition Israel has already rejected. On Capitol Hill, meanwhile, Senate Democrats and Republicans are expressing skepticism about the deal, saying they still have many unanswered questions. Here's President Trump speaking at the G7 summit meeting today.
4: We have our deal done with Iran, and it should be successful. It goes to a second stage, which I think will be actually easier. I didn't want to attack them last week, but we had no choice. And we did it twice, actually. We were doing it a third time, and we were able to not have to do that. But we have a deal that's a fair deal. It's a good deal.
3: A signing ceremony is scheduled for Friday in Geneva, but Senate lawmakers say they need more information before it's finalized. A leading Lebanese conservationist remains in critical condition after her home was hit by an Israeli airstrike last month. NPR's Jane Araf reports.
5: 26 years ago, Mona Khalil founded a project on the Mediterranean coast in southern Lebanon to protect endangered green sea turtles. Female turtles travel hundreds of miles to lay eggs on the same beach where they were born. Each hatchling has only a 1 in 1,000 chance of surviving. Generations of volunteers helped Khalil protect the turtles. Reptologist Rami Khashab was one of them.
6: She's heavily injured in a critical case, and she's hospitalized. We are hoping for miracles.
5: Photos show Khalil's house and conservation center in rubble after the June 5th strike. Her Ethiopian housekeeper was also injured. Israel says it is targeting Hezbollah fighters. It did not explain why it hit her house.
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7: From the WLRN newsroom, I'm Helen Acevedo. Lawyers for a group of mobile homeowners in Little Havana have filed a new motion to try and keep their clients in their homes and off the streets.
8: It's not hyperbole to say that. I mean, some of them will wind up experiencing homelessness.
7: That's attorney Carrie Fite with the Community Justice Project. The group is representing the people living at Silver Court Mobile Home Park in Miami. The property owner told residents in March that the land use of the park was being changed and they would have to leave within 6 months. Fite says the owner can't force residents out until the government steps in and finds them a place to live.
8: This temporary injunction says pause everything, keep the status quo. Don't let the park proceed with this change of use notice until the court makes this larger determination.
7: A Miami-Dade County judge must now decide if Silver Court residents can stay in their homes until the case is closed. This is WLRN News. I'm Helen Acevedo.
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1: This is WLRN. I'm Andy Wagner. Thank you for joining us. Coming up in just a moment, what, if any, military action is Trump thinking about with Cuba? More details with WLRN News in just a moment.
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3: This is WLRN News. I'm Tim Padgett. This month, at a House Foreign Affairs Committee hearing in Washington, D.C., Republican Miami Congresswoman Maria Elvira Salazar pressed Secretary of State Marco Rubio. She wanted to know when Cuba's communist regime will fall, especially now that the U.S. has applied even tougher economic pressure.
4: You're sending the message that the game is over, that they need to open up the democratic game. The question is, what's delaying that process?
5: It's not that it's delaying the process. We've had
3: Rubio did not have an answer for Salazar or for the Miami exile community that now has even higher expectations of regime change in Cuba, or for the 9 million people in Cuba trapped in severe economic suffering. That pain is the fault of their disastrous and repressive government, but also of the U.S. sanctions, like a de facto blockade of oil shipments, that President Trump is pushing to get that government to cry uncle.
5: There are clearly individuals within the apparatus of power in that country that understand that what they have now is not sustainable and needs to be.
3: Rubio may be right. Last Friday, Cuban President Miguel Díaz-Canel did announce economic reforms like giving Cuba's private sector freer rein. But he conceded none of the democratic changes the U.S. is demanding, like free elections. So will Trump, who recently sent the U.S. aircraft carrier Nimitz into the Caribbean as a show of force, still consider military action against Cuba? And if it comes, how serious will it be?
6: What is the political objective? Regime change? Is it to push the regime to make concessions? That will determine the military operation. And that's not entirely clear.
3: Frank Mora was the U.S. ambassador to the Organization of American States under President Biden. He was also the Defense Department's point man for the Western Hemisphere under President Obama. He says the U.S. capture of 95-year-old de facto Cuban leader Raul Castro, whom the U.S. just indicted, is unlikely, and full-blown regime change would probably require a full-blown U.S. military invasion of Cuba, which is politically risky for Trump at home. But Mora says,
6: to get the regime to give Trump something so that he can declare victory, the possibility of some kind of military operation or bombing is increasingly likely, though not a certainty. I would give it a 40 or 50% chance.
3: One bombing target may be Cuba's reported stockpile of military drones. But some analysts believe Trump is also considering instead sending troops in to deliver the $100 million in emergency economic aid he's offering Cuba. Brian Fonseca is a military expert who directs the Gordon Institute for Public Policy at Florida International University.
7: I'm almost certain a U.S. military humanitarian intervention is one of the plans being drawn up.
3: Neither the Cuban government nor private charities like Catholic Relief Services can likely distribute aid on that scale. So Fonseca says Trump may see a twofer. By helping alleviate Cuban suffering, the U.S. military can prevent a new mass exodus of Cubans to the U.S. At the same time, it can gain a foothold in Cuba that gives Trump more leverage to pressure regime reform.
7: Having U.S. boots on the ground addressing the humanitarian crisis, I think, is incredibly reasonable at this stage. And that gives the U.S. more equity in terms of the ability to assert further military action.
3: Ricardo Herrero, a Miami Cuban American who directs the nonprofit Cuba Study Group in Washington, D.C., also says humanitarian military action may be in the cards.
8: The question is, do you do that with the support of the Cuban government? It's kind of weird to imagine that that would happen by force.
3: Either way, given Cuba's collapse, Herrero feels the regime is making a mistake by refusing to offer any political reform that would lead the U.S. to give something in return. But he says after 67 years in power, it's the only response Cuba's bosses know.
8: It seems they're deep in the bunker. It is the core of their identity to see the United States as imperialist aggression, and they are there resisting, and one day they will win. They can't let it go. Otherwise, they don't know who they are.
3: Even if U.S. soldiers enter Cuba just to deliver bread instead of bombs, the regime and many Cubans would nonetheless react to it as a U.S. invasion, says Carlos Alzugaray. He's a former Cuban diplomat in Havana who is also urging the regime to reform.
9: There are people who are going to resist. The force of nationalism can never be underestimated. And there are many people, like me, who don't like to have an occupation of Cuba, even if it means replacing a government that I want replaced.
3: Another key question is whether Trump will want to go into Cuba right after his controversial war with Iran. But like everything else this summer, only Trump seems to know. I'm Tim Padgett in Miami. This is WLRN News.
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6: In Los Angeles, I'm Kai Rizdahl. It is Tuesday today. This one is the 16th of June. Good as it always is to have you along, everybody. Kevin Warsh coming up in a minute, but we begin today with a somewhat but not really hypothetical question. Is there such a thing as having too much money? It's relevant on an individual level as the world tries to decide how it feels about its first trillionaire. But it's also relevant on the corporate level because really big companies sitting on really big piles of cash are going to the capital markets to get more. Alphabet issued $85 billion worth of new shares last month. Amazon and Alphabet as well have gone to the bond market to raise billions in the past couple of months. Nvidia did the same thing yesterday. The raising cash part isn't unusual. It's they've already got so much of it. That's the news. Marketplace's Henry Epp gets us going.
7: This is really all about data centers. Big tech, as you know, is all in on artificial intelligence, which takes a massive amount of computing power to run. So they're building out that infrastructure, which is costing them collectively hundreds of billions of dollars just this year. Julie Osk is a tech analyst and founder of Osk Advisory.
8: This is an unprecedented level of capital expenditure for most of these companies.
7: And the cash they have on hand is not enough. So that's why they're going to the bond and equity markets, says Brent Thill, managing director of tech research at Jefferies.
9: You can't fund this by just straight equity or straight debt. 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
7: For big tech, this is a good time to get that financing.

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0: The Supreme Court has a slew of high-profile cases left on its docket. What's at stake in some monumental issues for the country? From WAMU and NPR in Washington, this is 1A. Hi, I'm Nyla Boodoo in for Jen White. Today on 1A, the Supreme Court's packed docket. 20 cases are left in front of the court with only weeks left in its term. Decisions are still expected on birthright citizenship and temporary protected status, which could have seismic effects on families and immigration law. Also, presidential power, transgender athletes, and mail-in ballots. We talk through the cases with our experts, what's at stake for you, and what these decisions could mean for the court's relationship with the president. That's all coming up after these headlines.
1: Live from NPR News in Washington, I'm Ryland Barton. Israelis are blasting the U.S. and Iran's tentative deal to end the war. Israel's not one of the signatories, and Prime Minister Benjamin Netanyahu is taking a lot of heat as he faces a tough re-election campaign. NPR's Kerry Kahn reports.
2: Netanyahu says he will not give up what he calls his life's mission to make sure Iran doesn't have a nuclear weapon. He also says Israel will not leave Lebanon, where it is fighting Iranian-backed Hezbollah fighters who repeatedly fire into northern Israel. Israel struck in and around Lebanon's capital and now occupies a large area of the country, which it says is a vital buffer zone. Political opponents and even lawmakers in Netanyahu's coalition government decry the deal, calling it dangerous. Iran's foreign minister reiterated Tuesday that the deal to end the war requires Israel's withdrawal from Lebanon and that its continued presence violates the Memorandum of Understanding. Kerry Kahn, NPR News, Tel Aviv.
1: The White House is trying to sort out an agreement with Anthropic after the administration put restrictions on the AI company's newest models for anyone who isn't a U.S. citizen. NPR's Deepa Shivram reports.
3: On Friday evening, the U.S. government instructed Anthropic to shut down its Mythos 5 and Fable 5 models because of concerns over national security. Ifeoma Ajunwa is a law professor at Emory University. She says the suspension could have a, quote, chilling effect on relations with allies and the future of AI business in the U.S.
4: Fledgling technological companies who are watching this happen might start to sour on the United States.
3: She says the suspension could have a, quote, chilling effect on relations with allies and the future of AI business in the U.S. Anthropic and the White House say officials have met virtually and in person to try to reach a solution. Deepa Shivaram, NPR News.
1: The Trump administration says law enforcement disrupted a planned attack targeting the UFC cage fighting show at the White House last weekend. Court records unsealed today say plotters spoke of flying explosives-laden drones and shooting panicked attendees as they fled, as NPR's Ryan Lucas reports.
5: One of the people arrested was 19-year-old Tyson Proper. And an FBI affidavit unsealed in federal court in Ohio says that on Wednesday night, Proper's parents called local police because they had concerns about their son. They were worried about recent gun purchases he'd made and also people he was in touch with online. And court papers say Proper was admitted to a local hospital because of homicidal intent. The FBI was called in. Agents followed up the next day, so just 3 days before the UFC fight. They interviewed Proper. He allegedly told them plotters were

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2: President Trump has arrived in France for the Group of Seven summit with news of an agreement with Iran that could end the war. G7 allies shut out of those negotiations have questions. As a NATO summit looms next month, what these meetings tell us about the state of global affairs. Next time on 1A.
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